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6: 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I'm Angela Robertson, a local writer, speaker, and facilitator of the popular Write Your Story series of community workshops. I'm delighted to be facilitating this program with Coast Access Radio, where we're focusing on capturing our life stories. Everyone has a story to tell, and it's so important that these are documented. We all wish we'd ask more questions about our parents' and grandparents' early lives, especially when they've passed away. It's so hard to piece these stories together after the event. But you can do something about your own history. You can document your own life experiences, firstly for yourselves, and later you could gift them to your children, your grandchildren, and who knows where they'll go with future generations. During this program, you'll get lots of encouragement, ideas, and support to get started and maintain momentum on a project of your own. It's not difficult to do. All you need is the willingness to give it a go

0: a notebook, and a pen. Or if you prefer to use a computer, all well and good. It's never too late to capture your life story, your personal experiences, or your family history. You could begin by listing as many memories as you can of your parents, grandparents, and about your own early life. You may like to write about your siblings and your childhood experiences, details about your home, family life, your school, the community in which you lived, and during those years, what were the cultural and social norms of the day. You'll be surprised when you get started just how many memories come flooding back. And in the process of capturing your story, you'll find yourself reliving the joyful moments, and you'll gain a perspective on the challenging times that you may have experienced. You'll also gain an appreciation for those special people and the specific events that help to shape who you are. Each week on this program, I'll guide you through the process, and along the way, I'll share examples from my own experience and the experiences of others within our Write Your Story community. You are most welcome to take notes that you can refer to later. In recent episodes, we've focused on a variety of topics for your stories. To recap, we've explored seasonal themes to help you settle into a consistent rhythm of writing. February's episodes centered on summer holidays, the ones we cherished in our younger years, and the ones we presently enjoy. In March, we turned our attention to New Year's resolutions. We revisited some of our goals and reflected on the steps that we took to pursue them. We briefly considered the resolutions we have achieved and the ones that we let go of, and maybe the ones that have reshaped the course of our lives. This topic conjures up so many stories that we can share, from the deeply moving to the laugh out loud ridiculous. In recent weeks, we've reflected on interests, activities, and hobbies that have been part of our lives. The ones that once lit us up, the ones that still matter now, and the ones we experimented with before setting them aside. We also dipped into the almost forgotten joy of letter writing as a way to share our stories. Maybe you've even decided to take up the challenge and try writing a short story or a short letter each week, telling your life story to your nearest and dearest. You can do this 1 week at a time. Over 52 weeks, you'd have quite a collection. This week, we're changing direction and exploring memories from our childhood. These memories are the small, bright threads that keep our past stitched together and the experiences that shaped who we are today. Although these may be moments we barely noticed as children, when we take the time to recall these experiences and document the stories associated with them, we often discover that they become the stories we treasure most as adults. Today, it's my pleasure to introduce you to our special guest on the program, Paraparaumu resident Jane DeJoux. Jane, welcome to Coast Access Radio, and thank you for joining us in the studio. I'm really delighted that you came here today.
1: Thank you, Angela.
0: Jane, tell us a little bit about the nature of your writing project.
1: The story I'm reading today is about my grandparents' house. And when I first started thinking about writing my story, it was what popped up, especially my grandparents.

0: mother's pantry.
1: Oh.
0: And that was the first piece I wrote. So I've put it together now and I've done a walk through the property and the house.
1: Yeah.
0: I'm going to send it to my brother. But I think before I do, I'll ask him to write his memory, because otherwise we'll probably influence each other and he'll remember different things and he'll remember things differently from me.
1: Yeah. So is he your younger brother?
0: Yes, by a little bit.
1: Yeah. Because where we fall in the family also impacts on how we remember things and the events that took place.
0: Yes.
1: So who are you documenting it for in the first?
0: It's for my daughter and my granddaughter. My granddaughter in particular is very interested in the olden days. She's very interested in what we wore, what I wore as a child.
1: Yeah. And how old is she?
0: She's 8.
1: Oh, yeah. They love stories.
0: Fascinating. Yes.
1: Because she'd be born in an era where it's all technology and we never had anything like that.
0: No. She finds it really hard to believe some of the things I tell her. You know, the telephone in my grandmother's house was a big thing. It was in the hall. It wasn't, you know, in your hand.
1: Yeah.
0: And my grandmother had a special chair to sit on when she used the phone, which she really only used for ordering food, I think.
1: Oh.
0: Or, you know, it was a business-like tool, I suppose. Yeah, it wasn't for chatting. Because phone calls always cost money, so people are always a little bit cautious about using the phone.
1: Yeah. And would it have been a party line as well?
0: I don't think so.
1: Okay.
0: Mm. But they were around in Dunedin at the time, because I remember once I was visiting, we were visiting somebody in Dunedin where my grandparents lived. Yeah. And for some reason, I picked the phone up, I don't know why, and there was a conversation going on, and I got severely growled at, but I had no idea that's what it was. It was a party line.
1: Oh, wow, that wouldn't happen today. We have all those privacy laws. Looking after, Big Brother looking after us there. So how long have you been writing your stories?
0: Just since your course, Angela. I hadn't really started at all. I'd been thinking about it, but the course really motivated me to actually get pen down, pen to paper.
1: Meeting others helps, doesn't it?
0: It does. And I think in particular when you said do quarter of an hour a day, suddenly it all became manageable. I have been handwriting, but that isn't really sustainable long term, because it's all gotten a bit of a muddle now, and you know, I missed a page and then I started on that page, and so and now I need to up my IT skills, I think, in order to get it all down and not lose it, or to keep track of it.
1: You could tap into Digital for Seniors for that.
0: Yes,
1: they meet on Thursdays.
0: Yeah. Oh, do they?
1: Oh, yeah, upstairs in the library, 10 o'clock.
0: Oh, right. Okay.
1: There early, though. There's always a big queue. So you've written several stories and you're going to talk about your grandparents' house today. That's one story. And you've got a second one that you're going to share with us.
0: Yes, that's Larnach Castle, a visit we made in the 50s. With my family in the 1950s. When I was probably about 10, I think.
1: Oh, well, looking forward to hearing it. So you're free to read them when you're ready.
0: Thanks, Angela. This story is called, I've called it My Grandparents' House. My grandparents lived in a big wooden two-storied house on Napier Street, Dunedin. We travelled to Dunedin from Blenheim by train with my mother until my parents bought a green Morris Minor in the 50s, the kind with orange indicators which stuck out the sides. My father drove after that. He didn't like stopping, so we always arrived in Dunedin late at night. Arriving at Grandma and Grandad's house was always exciting. We would come through the wrought iron gate, great for swinging on, up the 76 shallow asphalt steps, the coal man always complained, to the wide wooden front porch and a generous front door with narrow windows each side. Into the hall, dark, stained and huge, a heavy wooden carved hall table, a land

lamp was a wide, soft, yellow beaded fringed shade casting a soft light. A bowl of French marigolds in a wide low vase, and a bowl of rose petals, which Grandma would stir as she walked past, a familiar soft flowery smell. Also in the hall was the telephone. My grandma sat on a heavily carved black Chinese chair when she used the phone. Besides the stairs, a wind-up gramophone, a portrait of Beethoven. Off the hall on one side was my grandma's bedroom, on the other a formal lounge, only used at Christmas with its stiff, uncomfortable furniture, but with a beautiful bow window. Next to that, the dining room, used at Christmas with its huge table, which could be wound out to 12 feet, a large sideboard with two Grecian-styled lamps. In the corner, a pale oak cupboard with Art Deco-designed stained glass doors, a Romeo and Juliet print and a round frame on the wall. On the way to the kitchen was the morning room, a smaller room with tall north-facing windows reaching almost to the ceiling and right across the width of the room, a light room and cosy. My grandparents spent evenings there. When we stayed, we did too. It was heated with a beige enamelled coal fire with acetate windows in the door. We could see the flame. My grandmother sat in a wide low chair close to the fire with a small low wooden table carved by one of the aunts on one side for a cup of tea and a sewing basket on legs with green fabric lining on the other. On the hearth, a brass coal shuttle, fire irons and very necessary bellows. A built-in cupboard where the hotties were kept near the door. My granddad had a hard seagrass settee in the back corner. If we were too noisy, he rattled the newspaper and cleared his throat, a sign to be quiet. We must have sat on the floor, I can't remember. In the kitchen scullery, my grandma cooked the most delicious food on a green and cream gas stove on legs with a wavy rack above for warming plates. The stove must have been added after the house was built as there was a large coal range in the proper kitchen. The stove was in the scullery, a smaller square room with big windows facing west above the sink and then the back door. Outside the back door were the coal shed and the laundry, a low ceiling room with a small window making it dark, so the door was usually left open. Candle moulds in a dark corner for a dozen long candles, and sometimes oblong shaped wooden boxes of apricots from Central. One time my brother and I ate so many, Grandma had to order more for her jam. The kitchen had a large table under the window, the coal range with a loud grandmother clock on the mantelpiece above, a rosewood sideboard and the pantry. The pantry, built off the side of the house, had windows on opposite sides and a safe at the back with ventilation to keep food cool. Painted cream and immaculate, a beautiful, peaceful room. On the shelves, cut glass bowls with rounded lids filled with jewel-coloured jams, apricot with kernels left in, raspberry and strawberry, always a bit runny. On the floor, stoneware-lidded jars with wide lids for flour and sugar. Upstairs was the big, echoey bathroom, my mother's childhood bedroom with comfy window seats and pretty chintz curtains, a small bedroom and the billiard room. My brother and I slept in the billiard room, a huge cold room, brown lino on the floor, but with a balcony and a window facing south down the valley. We saw Aurora Australis from there some nights. The huge billiard table in the centre with wide lights low over it. Around the walls, scoreboards and cues, along with photos of my great-aunts and great-uncles, great-grandparents, and my grandfather and his rugby team. The thing we liked most was the secret cupboard, more interesting than anything. It opened when you pressed a panel. It didn't have a door handle.
Inside, it was

0: dark and musty smelling. My mother and uncle's old toys and games, including my mother's large fabric doll, Heatherbell, dressed in blue velvet, and her teddy bear were kept there. The adults didn't like us exploring in there, but we loved it. The garden. My grandfather was a keen gardener. He had a garden shed 4 to 5 metres long in the huge, sloping, north-facing vegetable garden at the back of the property. He would sit in the shed smoking roll-your-owns. He hardly spoke and was not pleased to see us when we were sent to call him for meals. The shed smelt of earth and sacks. It was dark with 2 small windows and a door which was usually left open. A water barrel collected rainwater from the roof. The vegetable garden had a huge covered strawberry patch. We picked bowls of strawberries or raspberries every day and ate them with icing sugar and cream. I remember sitting on the garden seat, shelling peas in the sun with my grandma. Along the side path leading back to the house were raspberries, gooseberries and black currants. On the other side of the path, a high hedge to shelter the berries of the flower garden. The flower garden had 6 beds, around 2 metres by 4 metres each. This garden was enclosed by high hedges. Dahlias, pansies, roses, chrysanthemums, a riot of colour, flowers for picking. Going towards the house, down the path, steps led down to a generous asphalt courtyard with steep banks on the south and east sides. The east side completely covered in pink ice plant. The front garden was planted with native trees. The house was barely seen from the road. There was potential for a drive on the west side, but that wasn't developed as my grandparents didn't own a car. My grandparents eventually came to Blenheim to live with us, just as I was about to leave for teachers' college. I've visited the house since. It seemed smaller, different, the memories more vivid and evocative than the new reality.
1: That's amazing. Such clarity with that. The vivid memories there. Did you do that with the visualisation or how did you do that?
0: The pictures are in my mind.
1: Yeah,
0: it took me a wee while to sort it out, and I decided in the end to do a walkthrough pretty much, starting at the gate and
1: Good view, It's really, really good story. Mm. And it captures not only your time when you were little in that house, but also your mother's growing up there and her stuff, and also the wider family, like the village room, all the stuff, and the secret room.
0: Cupboard.
1: That's amazing. Fabulous memories. So what's your second story?
0: It's about a visit my family and I took to Larnach Castle out on the peninsula in Dunedin. One year when my father came to Dunedin with us, we went on the Morris Minor to visit Larnach Castle out on the Otago Peninsula. This was around the mid-1950s. The drive was long, very windy, the road close to the sea and unsealed. My brother and I were very excited to be going to a real castle. When we got there, we drove up to the leaf-covered front steps, obviously disused, many broken windows, garden overgrown and neglected, statues in the garden covered in moss and lichen, a feeling of trespassing on someone else's place. My father was off exploring, wanting to see it all, peering through broken windows in the ballroom. My brother, my mother and myself, not comfortable with that. We didn't stay long, but I always wanted to go back. I did after the Barkers bought the property. The house still wasn't open to the public, but the gardens were. Later I went back with my daughter and we stayed in the stables. The gardens were a treat, the house a disappointment, the imagination of the interior more intriguing than the reality.
1: Mm. So you saw it the before and after, really? Well, not when it's in its heyday, but then, the before it was renovated.
0: They've done an amazing job. It is beautifully done, And the garden in particular, I think it's a garden of national significance.
1: Is that right?
0: Yes.
1: I didn't know that.
0: They've got a lot of quite rare plants there.

0: It's a pretty special place.
1: So when I think about your narrative, I've always been impressed when you've been in the class and then sharing them, you know, with the clarity, the vivid clarity that you have. It really draws, you know, the descriptions you give, it really draws the listeners in. And also, well, for your readers, have you shared those ones with your granddaughter?
0: No, I haven't actually.
1: Oh, because it'd be quite hard for her to visualise, but because of the detail that you've given, it's quite a different place to the homes that we grow up in today.
0: Yes. Yeah. I have got a photograph of the house.
1: Yeah.
0: I think it must have been taken before any other houses were built around.
1: Oh.
0: And there's a couple standing on the balcony.
1: Oh.
0: And I'm sort of thinking now it was possibly my grandparents.
1: When they were younger?
0: Yes, before they moved in even, maybe.
1: Yeah.
0: So I'll get it out and have another look. But I could show that to her and she'd have some idea.
1: She'd be thrilled.
0: Mm.
1: And also what they're wearing when she sees what they're wearing.
0: A big hat. The woman in it has a huge hat on.
1: Well, in those days, they would have dressed like that to go up, shopping and the gloves and the brooch and everything. So the carefully chosen details, they don't just help us to follow this story. They let us experience it because when you were showing, when you were telling us those descriptions of the room and the big heavy furniture and what was going on in the kitchen and the fruit and what was going on in the garden and also the characters, your granddad, you know, not very sociable, especially with children. Whereas the grandma revelled in it, didn't she?
0: She did,
1: It's such a treat to witness storytelling done with this level of attention. And craft, for me it is anyway. And there's so much we can learn from your style, and I certainly have. So really appreciate you coming along and sharing that with
0: us
1: today.
0: Thank you, Angela.
1: So approximately how many stories have you written so far?
0: Probably 10 or 12.
1: Oh, wow.
0: Quite a few.
1: Yeah.
0: Some of them are short, like Larnach Castle.
1: Yeah.
0: Some of them longer. And they're all over the place. That's why I need to start using the computer I can move them around and put them where I want them to.
1: Yeah.
0: And there was a little bit more on my grandmother's house, but I decided not to put it in for today because it's a different audience, isn't it?
1: Well, it is a different audience.
0: Yes.
1: Yeah, they're all people like us.
0: I'm
1: not sure there'll be many children.
0: Family.
1: Be interesting to get your brother's take on it.
0: Yes.
1: Because he'd say, do you remember when?
0: Yes.
1: So which one are you working on at the moment? Have you got a particular story in mind?
0: There was a time when a whole gang of us, kids in the neighbourhood, dug an underground, I don't know what you call it really, a house maybe, I can't remember what we called it, under a massive gum tree that was just up the road on a big, probably 4 acres.
1: Yeah.
0: It's all covered in housing now, but all the kids in the neighbourhood emptied out and made that we could stand up in it.
1: Oh, my goodness.
0: I know. For some reason, I think the parents didn't know about it. And then suddenly they did, and it was all banned, you know.
1: We weren't
0: allowed to go there. Well, it probably was quite dangerous.
1: Yeah.
0: But it probably occupied us most of one summer holidays. Buckets of soil. I don't know where we put it. And I was quite young. I remember the big boys were in charge.
1: Yeah.
0: They probably liked having people just do the work.
1: Yeah, organising everybody.
0: The
1: thrill of it.
0: Yes.
1: Of having your secret place.
0: Yes.
1: And we weren't to tell everybody about it, or say, oh, want to move in.
0: That's right, a secret. Yeah. Huge tree, absolutely massive. There were two. I think they must have been planted either side of the original gateway. And then the big house and they're burnt down.
1: Oh.
0: But we never found any evidence of the house, so I don't know what had happened there really. But, yeah, there were big gate posts there beside those two big, huge gum trees.
1: And out playing for hours on end and nobody knew. Because in those days you could.
0: Yes, well, that's right. Go outside and play.
1: No worry about stranger danger.
0: Yeah. No.
1: Come back before it gets dark.
0: Yes, exactly. And we did. We just played outside all the time. Never thought of going inside and doing things.
1: Yeah.
0: And there were lots of kids around.
1: Yeah.

0: So, yeah, probably, you know, 10 or 12.
1: Yeah.
0: It's just a constantly shifting group of kids.
1: Yeah.
0: Yeah.
1: So I really appreciate you sharing this story with us and our community today. And also information about your writing journey, how you're going about it, because that's really interesting as well when people are starting out. And we do appreciate it. And also hope that you'll come back and share some more with us at a later date, because they're really interesting, really colourful.
0: Mm.
1: As a, what else can I say? You know, really vivid details.
0: Thank you, Angela.
1: For those of you that are listening at home, it's clear that our memories matter. And these memories from our childhood impact on the choices that we make as we grow up. And they often remain with us throughout our lives if we take the time to dig deep enough. The more time we take to reminisce, recollect, and share our memories, the more likely those memories are to stay with us and help us grow. For those of you that didn't have a happy childhood, and that's the case for some of us, we have no control over the family and the environment in which we're born into. But even those stories are worth capturing, because after all, we all have shadows as well as light in our lives. Our story is our story. The hardest part when we begin to document our story is our struggle with self-worth, our chatterbox, which often kicks in saying, "Who am I to be writing this story?" Really, we need to take a leap of faith. And I'm reminded that it was Brené Brown who said, "I now see how owning our story and loving ourselves through the process is the bravest thing that we'll ever do." Capturing our stories, our experience, is a purposeful and rewarding process. And the great thing is, as Jane said, you get to decide what you're going to include in your story and what you're going to keep as a mystery. Sure, you'll make loads of mistakes. I do, every day. But so what? Press on with your writing project. Well, folks, that's all we've got time for today. I hope you've enjoyed listening to snippets from Jane DeJoux's life experience. I hope that Jane's stories have triggered memories of your own. Meanwhile, don't forget to tune in to our Write Your Story program until this time next week. Jane, once again, thank you so much for coming in today and sharing your stories. Until then, this is Jane DeJoux and Angela Robertson saying, "Ekonomai," and have a great day.

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0: Greetings, listeners. It's Greg Shirley here again, and we're here to talk science. It's been a while, I know, and it's great to have you along. And today is a very, very special day because we have a very special person along with us. Taking the advantage of her presence, staying with us here in New Zealand, all the way from Belgium, Dr. Anouk Mertens. Anouk and I met in Samoa while I was working there for the United Nations Environment Program, and she was working for the United Nations Development Program. It sounds like we were separated, but we weren't. Actually, we were working in the same building. And Anouk came and saw me one day and said, "I'd like to work with you." And I said, "Oh, that's a compliment, if ever I heard one." So it turned out in the end that Anouk was able to work with me, not for me, but with me, as an intern. It's a great system that the United Nations has, as do other agencies around the world, whereby younger people can learn some skills in a brand new circumstance, like in the South Pacific and the Southwest Pacific particularly. And so Anouk worked with me for at least 6 months, I think, wasn't it? And it was a great privilege. I was just joking with Catherine Scullin, the station director and manager, that my productivity at least doubled with the company of people like Anouk. So enough of that by way of introduction. It's good to be back again, and we'll be back monthly talking science with myself. But for today, I'm going to put the ball over the net to Anouk, and she can talk a little bit about herself, maybe something about what she's doing now, her current position and broad interests. Thank you, Anouk.
1: Hi, Greg, and thank you for your kind words and kind introduction and for giving me the opportunity to talk to you today. My name is Dr. Anouk Mertens, or just Anouk, if you like. I'm currently employed as a grant writer at the University of Leuven in Belgium, which is a very ancient, big university in the heart of Belgium, basically. So I help professors with their grant applications, mainly for EU projects. On the side of that, I'm also a research fellow at that same university, so at the University of Leuven, and as well as a research associate at the University of Aruba. So my interests lie in grant writing, project management, and I also have a strong love for small island states. In general.
0: Right. So you're hearkening back to Samoa days and working in the South Pacific. Cool. And the University of Aruba, could you explain just very quickly where that university is and how it's tagged to Belgium?
1: Yeah, so Aruba is a small island state, about 180 square kilometers and a population of 120,000 people, just in front of the coast of Venezuela. So when you're on the island, you actually see

0: Venezuela on the other side. And it's actually part of the Kingdom of the Netherlands, so it's an independent state, but under the still under the Kingdom of the Netherlands.
1: Right.
0: And I used to work with them on this education project.
1: Ah, so, I see.
0: Yeah.
1: Okay, and so when I knew you in Samoa, you were doing a masterate and excelling at that and past that, and then you went further in excelling, I have to say, in winning a scholarship to do a PhD study. Mm. And this was very much environmentally focused. I was wondering whether you'd like to tell us about that, and we'll move through that and then get to your work in the small island developing states, I hope, if we have time.
0: Yeah, so my research was on the organizational challenges of local maize or corn for the bioeconomy.
1: Right.
0: So if you speak about the bioeconomy, basically it means that the economy is everything to do with economy that is, or all products that are made from biological sources, so that
1: right.
0: involves food and feed as things we would think of immediately, but also materials and energy.
1: Right.
0: When you talk about the bio-based economy, we speak more about we neglect actually the food and feed component, and we only talk about using biological materials for the production of materials and energy.
1: Right.
0: So that's that component.
1: Would food and feed also include food or, sustenance for animals? Because there's a lot of crops grown, I think, for feeding cattle and...
0: Yeah, especially in Belgium and in Europe, there's a lot of that growing. So that I would consider feed everything that's destined towards animals.
1: Ah, okay, right.
0: And food, everything that's destined for human consumption.
1: Okay.
0: Yeah.
1: So how did you go about doing this study, and what were the main questions? Why were you studying?
0: What I saw in Belgium is that there was a lot of effort to get this bio-based or bioeconomy going. And there was a lot of research being done on the technological side. So there were a lot of research labs doing excellent work on working with these materials and trying to convert them into more valuable products like materials and like fuels.
1: Yes.
0: On the other hand, we also saw lots of economists looking into it and looking at the techno-economic feasibility of these studies, and both had actually really good results, but when we looked at practice, we saw nothing was happening on the practice side. And so I thought that more research needed to be done on those organizational challenges. So what is hampering actually the fact that we move from the lab or the research that's being done towards practice? What is hampering farmers, machine makers, and investors in these new technologies of really making that investment and really going a step further than just research?
1: So you were concerned at finding what the blockages were in the system for getting the results of this research, which is intrinsically valuable and useful, but you could see that notwithstanding its value and the benefits, it wasn't actually being put into practice in the field at the farmer level, at the dirt level, so to speak, you might say. So you were looking for where these blockages were, so to speak. Would
0: correctly.
1: That be a reasonable summary?
0: Yeah, it's a very good summary, and actually what they would call it is the valley of death. So really where you have excellent research being done with good results, and then a valley of death where nothing is done with that research to put it into practice. And the bioeconomy or bio-based economies was one of those areas where there would be a huge valley of death, so
1: right.
0: to speak.
1: Can you give us an example of, an area of research or a discovery, so to speak, a piece of technology, whatever, that you can think of that occurred, that you discovered, and how that was not, it was blocked, if you like, from getting used in the field. Can you think, give us one or two examples of that,
0: yeah,
1: please?
0: For

0: example, in Belgium, we grow a lot of maize or corn, and when we harvest the grains, we usually leave that corn stover, what we said, the remaining of the plant on the fields,
1: yes.
0: And it's there to digest and to keep the soil healthy.
1: Yes.
0: But it's been calculated that you can also take off part of that stover off the land and actually make. From that stover, you can make like really essential building blocks for materials, and those building blocks could be like used for any substitute for plastics, for example, or like kind of rubber materials.
1: Oh, okay.
0: And you could produce that from that corn stover, and if you would take only part of the corn stover away without reducing the fertility of your land.
1: Oh, okay.
0: So they calculate that it's possible.
1: Hmm.
0: It was technically possible, it was economically viable,
1: yeah.
0: But nobody was looking into why it wasn't happening, or nobody was interested. And so I went to talk to the farmers.
1: Yeah.
0: If they even heard of this possibility, what would be their concerns if they would start to sell their corn stover?
1: Yeah.
0: I would go and talk to the machinery people, those that make the harvesting machines,
1: yeah.
0: And I would go and talk to some of the investors, and we have this thing in Flanders, is the Bioeconomy Valley, so it's like an innovation hub for the bioeconomy.
1: Yeah.
0: What would be the main issues? And the main issues were basically, we calculated, it's not necessarily the technology, it's not necessarily we can solve everything with technological solutions, but it was really the way people needed to collaborate because of the small field sizes in Flanders, because of the logistical parts, and everybody needed to collaborate.
1: Yeah.
0: And what I found was that people weren't even talking to each other, so the farmers weren't talking to the end suppliers.
1: Right.
0: And at that moment, I found out also that in Ontario, Canada, they were doing something similar research.
1: Yeah.
0: But they were way ahead. They were already building the factory, and they were already making the contracts with the farmers to go and collect the corn stover. So I went for a while to Canada, and there I see you can do it basically. Well, the organization should be more within groups, so people would organize themselves into basically one company.
1: Okay.
0: Rather than having different individual farmers and sellers, but
1: we call it a cooperative.
0: Yeah, cooperative.
1: Yeah.
0: Sorry,
1: yeah.
0: I was looking for the word.
1: Yeah, yeah.
0: Yeah. So a cooperative would work the best, and what I did was. Take that example also from Canada and applied it to the Flemish case study.
1: Yeah.
0: I did some modeling about it, and I saw that basically the main gap actually in setting up such a supply chain would be fluctuations in how much corn stover you can collect every year if farmers are allowed to choose every year how much corn they would produce. And if you would do it in a cooperative, the supply chain would be allowed to be more stable, and it would also make the investment more reliable.
1: It's an economies of scale thing, as well as a reliability of supply.
0: Yes. Yeah. I think I was the first one in Belgium to put all these people together on the same table and let them talk about these results and what it would mean for Flanders.
1: Yeah. And how did you find the people interacted? Were they positive? And did it need much facilitation?
0: No, I think there were farmers were of course concerned about their soil health. They didn't want to get all the soil, all the stover removed from their fields because that might affect their soil health. And they were also a bit concerned about having more machinery on their fields that would condense the soil too much.
1: Compact
0: the soil too much.
1: Yeah.
0: The machinery investors were concerned about that their machine would not be able to work enough hours to make it
1: economically
0: viable. And the investors were concerned about the continuous supply and the quality of the stover. And

0: Just yes. having them talk it through, they really saw potential, and then also I could present them with the case of Canada where they were already setting it up. It right. was they saw the potential. But
1: and this word stover, is it?
0: Stover, yeah, corn stover.
1: Corn stover.
0: It's really the remainder. If you have the corn plant,
1: yeah,
0: it's only the remainder you take. If it's corn is harvested and you only harvest the grain,
1: yeah,
0: it's everything that remains on the field afterwards. So it's okay. It's the plant as well as the kernel.
1: Yeah. So would that be mainly lignin?
0: It's mainly lignin based.
1: So folks listening, lignin is one of the substances produced by plants to give rigidity or strength to a plant so it can basically stand up and be a structure. And I think there might be quite a lot of it in corn, actually.
0: Mm-hmm.
1: Yeah. So taking that out of the system, the soil ecosystem, if you like, because it's just basically carbon and hydrogen. Yeah. You know, it's not the minerals.
0: Not the minerals, but you would take out the carbon out of the soil, and the carbon in the soil would also provide structure for your soil. So you also need that carbon to go back into the soil to provide structure.
1: Right.
0: So you cannot take it all.
1: No. Right. Yeah. And did the machinery required have to be modified, be different in any way?
0: Yes, because you have to know the Belgian climate a bit, but it's quite wet at the moment. The corn is harvested. Things can get really. It's the end of October, and that's our start of our. You have middle of our autumn, start of our winter, colder season, and wet fields. And so, if you would go on with heavy machinery, that would lead to highly compacted fields. So you would have to have special tires that wouldn't compact the fields as much. Yeah.
1: Right. So, was there much uptake of this new way of doing things?
0: I left this topic before I could really see the results. I don't think there's currently anything done on a large scale with corn stover, but I'm quite confident people are still looking into it because it's such a... it's a crop that is grown so much in Belgium. It's a crop that really easily grows in Belgium. So basically any farmer can really take a patch of land and grow corn on it. Mm. And it's a valuable resource.
1: Yeah, right. Yeah. And how would you feel, would there be much application for this principle elsewhere in the world or in other areas of agriculture? And would this, in turn, I can intuitively think that this might relate to the circular economy that we hear about. Perhaps you'd like to talk a little bit about the circular economy so that we know what we're talking about. This is me putting the ball conveniently over the net to you.
0: You speak about, I explained the bioeconomy, the bio-based economy, and the circular economy takes it even a step further and is this idea of an economy where we reuse all materials and we continuously recycle all the materials we use continuously, so we don't need to use any virgin material anymore and we don't bring in any virgin fossil fuels anymore, for example, for using making new plastics and these kind of things. So currently we're mainly living in this linear economy where we produce, consume and then put it into waste. Circular economy would be an economy where you close actually the cycle and don't produce any waste anymore, but it's like a closed closed system. And in that way it links to it because you would grow your corn, you could use the kernels or the grains for food or feed, so for human consumption and for animal feed, and you could at the same time use that remainder of the stock to produce like high value materials. Those materials would then be also biodegradable, so you could somehow maybe after a while recirculate it to the soil.
1: Right.
0: I'm not too sure how that work, so that would go into the more technical details, but it would be more close, and you could close off the land. And I did it about corn, But basically, you could have done this study about

0: anything, any plant material all over the world where you would grow something and you could take parts for food and feed and take parts for material production.
1: Yeah.
0: And you would try to create a more closed system.
1: Yeah.
0: Another linear system.
1: Yeah, that sounds fantastic. Like, I can see lots of multiple benefits there too. I was wondering, this concept that you've been investigating through your PhD and you've described how the circular economy applies, it's relevant for that as well. Just moving into the small island development scenario, can you comment about how applicable these ideas are to small island developing states? Would you have any thoughts about this, having worked further afield than I? You've worked in the Pacific and you've worked now in the Caribbean as well. You've outreached me and your experience. So well, perhaps you'd like to make some comment about this.
0: Yeah, I think it's a very relevant concept for small island states, because they're, by definition, they're islands, they're more remote from mainland, and they're bounded. And what we see now in small island states is this, actually, Professor Singh from the University of Waterloo calls it the metabolism of islands in this linear economy where you would, and this globalization that we see now, where you would bring products from outside in that economy, and what you left is with the waste. So it's like a congested system that continuously, like many small island states would have major waste issues, and it's actually not their fault, and they don't have a lot of land spare for waste dumping sites or for management of that waste. So waste is a major issue, and if you would reconnect that to the circularity, and I think before globalization happened and before there was colonization of these islands and other factors coming in and influencing their economies, there would be rather circular economies. I think, looking at Samoa, the coconut tree is such an important thing, not only for the coconut and its nutritional value, but the rest would go to any pigs, for example, and then you would make brooms out of the the leaves, and then you made roofs out of the leaves, and there's so much value into a coconut tree that is more than just the coconut or the flesh itself.
1: Yeah, not to mention all the culture that goes with these plants too.
0: And then Samoan people would notice intuitively that this is a very important tree, and they would live circular. But now we changed that whole system into a linear economy, and it's creating a lot of issues.
1: Yeah, that's right. So, do you think that, though historically the movement between islands, was that different, and the cultural interchange and the early peoples, islanders, colonization and mixing that was going on, was that disturbing the circular economy that they might have had pre-colonial times, or do you think it would have been just adding a bit of colour and enhancing perhaps?
0: I didn't do research on it, but I can think of that it might have made that circular economy a bit larger, but at least they were working, probably all of them, with biological materials that were also biodegradable, therefore.
1: Yeah,
0: it might have caused disruptions here and there by an overuse of some resource and an underuse or another resource. I'm not saying that there might not have been any disruptions, but at least I think they were creating them probably as a circular economy on a larger areas between islands.
1: And so do you think that there's a good appetite for, in the small island developing state countries and territories, do you think there's

0: an appetite for these ideas with the circular economy and minimizing waste and so on?
1: Yeah, I think so. I think many small island states see their waste issues and they're not blind to it and they're really trying to solve it. And there's great examples in the Pacific and SPREP, the South Pacific Regional Environment Program, doing great work on waste management in those in the Pacific small islands. In Aruba, there's for example, there's also a whole circular economy a group or people working on it and collaborating on it. But it's not an easy problem to solve. And as I explained with my PhD, it's not only about technological fixes. It's really also about context, understanding the local context and how you can apply this concept of the circular economy within their own local context.
0: Right.
1: So
0: you
1: would first need to understand what's happening, where are the waste streams, and how, and understand culture and context before you can even start thinking about the technological solution. The technological solutions are usually there, but I think I found with my research it's more complicated than just having a technological quick fix implementing somewhere.
0: So do you think that fundamentally, culturally, there is an opportunity for technology and the circular economy to blend? Are you optimistic about it being a solution for the future? I know this is a very difficult question, but it might be something that's occurred to you.
1: Yeah, I think I am always optimistic, or I try to be always optimistic and see opportunity. I think there's a way forward. I think, we need to spend enough resources, I think, not only looking at the technology, also looking at economies of scale, which is a thing for small island states. Of course, some technologies cost just too much money to have it just on implemented just for one island, and then that brings then a whole logistical chain that you might not even be able to realize. So it's those things are complex and need to be, as I said, researched on local context
0: to find out what will actually work.
1: But I'm sure if you do the sufficient research and work together with the local communities and understand their needs and then work from there, I'm sure lots of can be done, and I'm
0: good
1: quite
0: things
1: positive.
0: Can happen. Cool. Excellent. Well, Anouk, thank you very much indeed for the interview. I really enjoyed it. And I've learned a lot. I thought I knew quite a bit already, having known you so long, but I obviously didn't. So on behalf of the listeners and the station, thank you very, very much for spending some time with us. I thoroughly enjoyed myself.
1: Thank you. Me too. Thank you so much.
0: All the best.
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3: What's been making headlines across Kapiti and Horowhenua this week? 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

0: Kia ora koutou and welcome back to another program for the Workers Educational Association on the Kapiti Coast. We're back here with Bruce. How are you, Bruce?
1: Good, thank you, Kai.
0: That's awesome to hear. And so what are we going to be covering today?
1: Well, I thought I'd just talk about the response we've had so far to our educational activities.
0: Yeah.
1: And then get on to upcoming seminars.
0: Awesome. So what's going on then? Let's hear.
1: Well,

0: You know, we've had a very good response from the community to our recent courses. Some very interesting speakers, Colin Keating and Paul Spoonley.
1: Oh, yeah.
0: And also to the Readers and Writers series, which we're running in conjunction with Kapiti Bookmark.
1: Oh, that's awesome.
0: Kapiti Bookmark ran a literary festival last year, but this is the off year, so we teamed up with them. We're holding this Readers and Writers series. There's one last session to be held, and that's next week. And I'll talk about that again later.
1: Yeah.
0: But I would like to stress at the outset that we encourage people to become members. Membership is $25. And in addition to that, to take out a season ticket, which is $100. And that will give you access to all our seminars free. Could I say that we welcome everyone in the community to come along, including younger people.
1: All full-time ages are welcome.
0: Yes, full-time students are free upon production of ID. So we'll turn now to the seminars coming up. I think most of our listeners will be familiar with our Saturday seminars held on a Saturday at 10 a.m. through to about 12:30 and the latest 1 p.m.
1: Yeah.
0: And they're held at the Waikanae Presbyterian Church Hall, Nio Road. So the next one will be on Saturday the 23rd of May. It's about ageing and the response to vaccination.
1: Oh, that's a big one, especially vaccination.
0: Yes.
1: Yeah.
0: Well, we know that's controversial. We have Michelle Linderman, who is from the Kapiti Coast originally, attended Parapara Umu College. And she works at the Magdalen Institute, bit of a Magdalen Institute, and also at another research institute in the UK.
1: Oh, that's interesting.
0: What she's looking at essentially is the changes that occur with ageing and how they're linked to diminished response to vaccination. Older people response to infection does diminish even if they are vaccinated. So she is leading a team researching this very interesting question of ageing and the response to vaccination.
1: Yeah.
0: Then we take a break for King's birthday weekend. Next meeting on Saturday the 6th of June with Marianne Elliott, our speaker, on promoting human rights internationally and in New Zealand.
1: Yeah, that's another important one, human rights.
0: Yes. Well, you might think, looking back in recent events and recent history, that that's a pretty challenging undertaking.
1: Definitely.
0: But I'm sure Marianne will argue that it's well worth undertaking. So she's going to talk about efforts within the multilateral or the rules-based order to try and hold countries to account for human rights abuses and citizens' efforts to respond also to abuses.
1: Yeah.
0: And her experiences overseas. So that will be very interesting. Full details of Marianne's background are in our brochure and on our website. Then we look at Saturday the 20th of June. We have a medical specialist speaking about conquering cervical cancer and the good news story there, how a new approach is bearing fruit.
1: Yeah.
0: So it's the story really of cervical cancer prevention in New Zealand, including success in national cytology screening, the explosion of knowledge about HPV and research showing that HPV screening prevents more cancers than cytology screening. Final session in Saturday the 27th of June with Adrian Jansen, a writer of fiction, non-fiction and poetry.

0: She will be talking about the voices we rarely hear, people's poetry. If you look at the write-up about that talk, there's a lot of interesting detail there, but it's giving voice to the people who don't normally get a voice in literature or in other media.
1: Poetry is very important, can be very powerful sometimes too.
0: Yes.
1: Yeah.
0: But, for example, she has travelled and worked with the photographer Anne's Westra.
2: Oh.
0: She's interviewed Asian Muslims and women taxi drivers, particularly migrant taxi drivers. Okay, so those are our seminars. Now, full details are in our brochures. Now, you can get our brochures here in Waikanae at Coast Access Radio, at reception, at the Shoreline Cinema, at Relish Cafe, and in all the libraries in the Kapiti District.
1: That's awesome. So people can pick it up really wherever.
0: Yes, and the website has all the details. Kapiti, W-E-A, one word, .org.nz. Now, the brochure explains how to become a member, how to register for activities. You can walk up, that is, just come without letting us know, and be very welcome, but we prefer prior registration so we know our numbers.
1: Yeah.
0: For example, the readers and writers, last week we had 72 people. Well, we really need to know the numbers in terms of catering.
1: Definitely.
0: And there are limitations on the number of people allowed in a building by the fire service and so on.
1: Yeah.
0: A couple of final things, Kai. The changes to the program, some people have asked me, when is Chris Pugsley coming on? Popular speaker about military history.
1: Yeah.
0: He was involved with the Gallipoli exhibition at Te Papa.
1: Oh, I've been there many times. Yeah.
0: Building it. He provided a lot of the historical research that great exhibition is based on. So he's been involved in a recent film project, and he will be speaking on the 11th of July. Filming Gallipoli from the Other Side of No Man's Land is the title.
1: Oh, that sounds exciting.
0: Now, in terms of our language courses, Chinese language and culture is postponed till the end of the year. If you are interested, let us know by emailing us at the Kapiti WEA email address. But we haven't cancelled it, but there weren't enough numbers to get it started in April, but we're hoping to run it in the spring. Finally, the Readers and Writers series will finish on Wednesday next week, the 20th of May, and the title is Kapiti, Te Rapraha and Women Who Signed the Treaty of Waitangi. Three wahini will form a panel discussion with an opportunity for questions after the panel discussion, and it's on that topic of the women who signed the Treaty of Waitangi.
1: Oh, interesting.
0: Okay. And last but not least, afternoon tea is provided.
1: Yeah, oh, that'd be lovely. That'll get people going.
0: Yes.
1: Awesome. Well, I mean, hey, it looks like you've got a busy, busy month coming up.
0: Yes, yes, we have. And as I say, we've had a very good response to both our seminars and to the Readers and Writers series.
1: Awesome. Hey, well, thank you so much again, Bruce, for joining me in the studio today.
0: Well, thank you to Coast Access Radio. And I know that people do listen to this broadcast.
1: Yeah.
0: Usually by going to the website.
1: Yeah.
0: And accessing that way.
1: Yeah, and people can always catch it on accessmedia.nz as well. Hey, but no, thank you so much, Bruce, for joining me today.
0: Oh, thank you, Kai.
1: Awesome, and that's another program for the Workers Educational Association on the Kapiti Coast. Until next time, goodbye.
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Here's a song from 1965, written by Bob Dylan when he returned exhausted from a grueling tour of England. He made a draft, then distilled it into four verses and a chorus. He then recorded the song Like a Rolling Stone a few weeks later as the opening track of his sixth studio album, Highway 61 Revisited. But during a difficult two-day pre-production, Dylan struggled to find the essence of the song until a breakthrough came when he recorded it in a rock format and rookie session musician Al Cooper improvised a Hammond organ riff.

from Led Zepp 3, the band in pretty much full force, and the vocals of Robert Plant, of course, Since I've Been Loving You. We've had one Beatles cover on the show already. Grant Green played earlier. Let's have another, this time from British prog rock band Yes, from their debut album. On that album, they covered the Beatles' Every Little Thing, and it's been called the most daring cover ever to appear on an English record, featuring extraordinary

Even a quote from Day Tripper in there. And after that, I feel quite worn out. I think I need a little sit down. So let's have something a bit newer from 2015. The Australian artist Courtney Barnett put out an album, Sometimes I Sit and Think, and Sometimes I Just Sit. Here's Small Poppies.

0: Okay, how many people in here have ever been in love? I know none of the guys gonna raise their hand, but how many of y'all ever been in love? But I know none of the guys been in love. We don't get in love, right? Oh, let this black man right here tell what his idea of love is. Because now all the time we hear young black men talk about love. About your personal definition. Don't tell me what Webster thinks. Huh?
1: To everything for that person.
0: Okay, everything like what? Explain. Let him talk, come on. If I asked him to talk about a fancy car, he'd be right on point. But we want to talk about love. You can do it. What do you think? Who said you love somebody? You should know why you love them, right?
1: Too many
2: ads.
0: Uh-huh.
2: Too many. Charity,
1: so. Stuff like that.
0: Okay.
2: And they just stand out. It's like sometimes it don't even matter like what they wear or what they look like. It's like that way. You know that you want to talk to him because he stands out. It's like he got a glow or something.
0: That's deep, what I'm talking about. Well, I thought that was a beautiful point. Anybody else want to deal with that?
3: A bit of studio chatter to end the song To Zion by Lauryn Hill from her 1998 album The Miseducation of Lauryn Hill. And on that track she was joined by Carlos Santana, certainly a musical legend. We're going to go out with another musical legend. We've had a few on the show today. British artist David Bowie died in 2016. And his last recordings were for the album Black Star and the EP that followed it, No Plan. We're going to hear a track that appeared on both those records. Here's Lazarus.

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3: Hello, and a warm welcome to Reflections, the show from Torch Trust that talks about faith and disability in today's world. I'm Marilyn Baker, and I'm so glad you've tuned in. Today, I'll be sharing some of my own reflections on God's impeccable timing and what grace really means. We're also going to hear from people who regularly attend Torch Coffee.

mornings and why they enjoy them. But first, here's a throwback to the late 90s. This is Eternal, featuring B.B. Winans with I Wanna Be the Only One.

When you're waiting for something or hoping for something to happen, do you ever find yourself becoming impatient? I think we all do at some point. We want whatever it is we're waiting for to happen soon, perhaps even yesterday. Well, I've been reflecting on God's timing and how even when it doesn't always seem like it, he comes through at just the right moment. Let's read Ecclesiastes chapter 3, verse 1. There is a time for everything and a season for every activity under heaven. Now, God is outside of time, and yet he knows exactly when and how things will happen. His timing is impeccable, though sometimes we think he leaves it a bit late, don't we? An incredible thing happened to me the other day. I was having some hearing problems, still am really, and what makes blind people's hearing more unusual is

that we rely on something called echolocation. It's what bats use to navigate. So we can hear reflected sound around us, not like a note, but it's a kind of a feeling around your head. I mean, if there's a door on my left, I can tell that before reaching it. Or if there's an opening I'm crossing, I can sense it. It's a wonderful God-given sense. But when you lose hearing, you lose this ability too. And this can disorientate you, and you feel more lost and more sad. So I was feeling just this way and started to pray about it. Now, the night before I was going to have my hearing aids retuned, I had an unusual email from a friend who'd done study on this very subject, echolocation, and how hearing aids need to be set up to facilitate it. Most modern hearing devices block out the very thing we need for this to work. So I made some quick notes. I mean, all of it was a bit above me, but never mind. And then I prayed, and when I got to the appointment, I saw an audiologist who was so receptive and caring. She really listened to what I was saying. She did her best with limited software on NHS hearing aids to tune them in the way I needed. And things have improved vastly. Thank you, Lord, for this amazing email that I received just in time, and such a very unusual subject as well. So, it says to me, if God is so interested in such precise detail as this, and the timing, nothing is left unnoticed by him. Even the hair on our head is numbered. Our Jesus spoke of our need to contemplate beauty, to take note of the incredible details in creation, like flowers, variety and colour, all coming into bloom now, aren't they? Even Solomon, in all his glory, was not clothed like some of these beautiful things, said Jesus. So drink in the goodness of God around you. Tell him your needs, and don't forget to thank him for his answers. That's what it says in Philippians 4, 6 and 7 in the Living Bible. Allow your heart to well up with praise, because whatever we focus on the most will be what controls our lives. Trust him in life. Let's pray together. Dear Father, we thank you so much that you notice everything. Your timing is truly impeccable. And you want us to be expectant as we pray and to trust you, Lord. It's a theme we often talk about, but you want us to be relaxed, not to be anxious about anything, but to lean on you. Help us to do it even more, Lord, and trust the detail of things into your hands. Amen. And now here's a song about him being our shepherd, shepherd of my heart.

0: fellowship is central to Torch. As well as providing Christian literature, programs and podcasts, we also want to bring people together. One such occasion is the monthly Torch Coffee Morning, held every third Thursday of the month. It's a chance for people to come to Torch House to pray, worship and catch up with friends. And of course, enjoy plenty of good scones and cakes. Zoe Byron and Paul Rhodes spoke to a few regular attendees to find out why they enjoy the coffee morning so much. And just to let you know, these interviews were recorded in a slightly noisy environment.
1: I like coffee mornings for meeting people. For meeting people that I haven't seen for at least a month, maybe even longer for some. And the staff of Torch that have retired come back, and we really have a good time of catch up.
2: I love to come to Torch coffee mornings. I meet a lot of old friends that I've known for many, many years.
3: I like to come to Torch coffee mornings because I see people that I've known for ages and also that I don't see anywhere else.

0: I like the cake.
1: I like everything about the coffee mornings, the fellowship, the food, and the people.
2: It's friendly, isn't it?
1: Oh, yeah.
2: It's friendly.
1: And obviously the Lord's here.
3: I just come for the scones.
4: It is, isn't it? I find a lot of warmth here.
5: I love the opportunity to meet loads of people who are involved in Torch and have a good cup of tea and chat together.
6: I enjoy lots of the people here. It's so nice. And you have different conversations. And it's nice to be able to share in people's different views. And also, I like the hymns. I love the hymns.
7: Oh, very good. Very good.
8: I like to meet my old friends, people that I might have worked with years ago, come to it. Also, you get a nice cake and a cup of coffee and tea, whatever you want. And I like singing the hymns. I just enjoy it, really. It's quite relaxed and easygoing, and that's all I can say.
9: Yeah. Yes, I enjoy coming to the coffee mornings because meet people that I worked with when I was here, and it's lovely to have catch up, and it's nice to have a midweek service as well. And there is coffee, cake, and whatever else you'd like, and it's just a joy to come and be here.
7: Excellent.
10: I enjoy coming to the Torch Coffee Mornings because I think it's got a nice mix. You meet people that you know that you used to work with, and you can even meet new friends. Nice food as well, and coffee, and also I like it because there's a nice scriptural thought, and we sing hymns and we pray as well, so it's a nice mix in all.
11: That sounded very lively and cheerful, didn't it? Well, here's Sarah Brookman to tell us about an alternative for people who may not be able to travel to Torch House each month.
12: You may well have heard about the Torch Coffee Morning, which is held at Torch House in Market Harbour each month. It's an excellent way to meet others and enjoying being part of the Torch community. Plenty of coffee and cake and time to connect with friends, as well as time to pray for the work of Torch. Well, we're aware that not everyone can travel to Torch House, so with this in mind, we run a Zoom coffee morning. And we gather together via Zoom on the fourth Thursday of each month. It's at 10:45. And we meet for an hour. Do bring a cup of tea if you'd like to. And it's a relaxed way to chat and share news, as well as to pray for the work of Torch. And often we pray for one another too. We have a different member of the staff team join us each month to give an update and to facilitate a time of prayer for various aspects of Torch's ministry. So it's a great way to meet staff and to learn more about what's going on at Torch too. We recognise how important it is to feel part of a community. And I personally find it's a really lovely time of shared connection. And I hope others do too. So please do come and join us. And if you'd like details, just get in touch and we'll send everything you need. And we'll look forward to welcoming you wherever you are in the country.
11: It's not been long since Easter. And one thing I keep coming back to is the grace shown through Jesus' sacrifice on the cross, for me and for you too. What a tremendous act of grace this was. Now, we all know that lovely hymn, Amazing Grace, don't we? Well, what is grace? The first meaning, which most people understand, is God's undeserved favour and forgiveness poured out on all of us who come to him. It's to do with the word justification, which kind of means just as if we'd never sinned. Jesus on the cross took all the blame for our wrongdoings, all the punishment, and we are declared by his court order not guilty, because he's cancelled the record of our sin and has promised to remember it no more. It's gone, and we've been given a brand new start, with our hearts becoming whiter than snow. And he has come to live in us, not just to be with us, but in us. Now, this is more than incredible, because in the Old Testament, no one could even approach God unless it was through the high priest, who went into the Holy of Holies just once a year to make atonement, obtaining pardon for the whole nation. Yet now, God has made his home in our hearts, and we can approach him as a friend, coming right to the very throne of grace with confidence. It's mind-blowing, the change that has

happened since the cross. But there's another meaning of grace, which we don't think about so often. My definition is this: God's resources and complete enabling, spelling grace. Paul talked about God's enabling grace in 2 Corinthians 15:10, saying how grace had been so effective in his life that he'd been able to achieve more than others. But it wasn't his strength, but it was grace enabling him to do so, working through him. Now, this strengthening aspect of grace is spoken of in Hebrews 4:16 as well. Let us then approach the throne of grace with confidence, so that we may receive mercy and find grace to help us in our time of need. So we draw on this grace to help us by faith. When things are difficult, I can reach out to God, knowing I need his special grace to help me. And so, whatever situation I'm in, the difficulty I'm in, or whatever I'm lacking to deal with something, God's strength and grace are always there when we need it, but not before we need it. Corrie ten Boom's dad told her that as a family they would take Jews into their home to rescue them during the Nazi regime. And Corrie was alarmed and dreaded what might happen to them. Well, her dad assured her God would give them grace when needed and said, "You don't need a train ticket before your journey, but only when you're about to get on." And there's an amazing verse about his provision of grace to strengthen us, and I love it. It's 2 Corinthians 9:8. "And God is able to make all grace abound to us, so that in all things, at all times, having all that you need, you will abound in every good work." Abound, overflow, abundant provision to do the work that he's called you to. So we need to expect God to provide, to pour out his help on us. The Bible says, pray with thanksgiving, with expectation, as we reach out, knowing our need. And God says this: "He resists the proud, those who think they can do everything in their own strength and be self-sufficient, but he gives grace to the humble." Let's pray. Lord, we thank you that you have made provision for us, past, present, and future. Nothing takes you by surprise, and as we lean on you, you are able to empower and enable us with whatever is most needed, including ability, strength, and peace. Help us to grow in our trust and to talk to you about everything that bothers us. Amen.

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Zane with you this morning, UB40 in Kingston Town on your Monday morning. Nice to have you company this morning. Hope you have had a really nice start to your morning. Hope you had a really good weekend too. Weather-wise, wasn't too bad around the Motu, especially here on the Kapiti Coast. Nice and fine for us across into Manawatu and up the central North Island as well. Nice and fine. Like these sunny weekends. Means we can get out and do all the things that we've been putting off for a while, like the gardening and mowing the lawns and all that jazz. It's looking fine as well for the next few days, actually, all the way until Friday at this stage, looking nice and fine, which is just what we like. Hey, on the way for you this morning, some great Kiwi music as we celebrate Te Marama Pōora or Aotearoa New Zealand Music Month. And we'll also take a look at what is happening around the region with your community notice board. That is on the way for you in around 15 minutes from now. And we'll kick off with a fantastic brand new Kiwi track just came out last month from Max Alias at Coast Access. Oh.

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How you doing? 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
1: 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The combined Lions Clubs of Kapiti are hosting their Lions Winter Book Fair this Saturday from 8 a.m, and you'll find it at the Waikanae Memorial Hall. There'll be a huge range of books, puzzles and music available, with all proceeds supporting local charities. The Kapiti Wellbeing Fair is happening on Sunday, May the 24th between 10 a.m. and 3 p.m. at St. Peter's Village Hall in Paikākariki. The fair features more than 20 stalls along with a range of free talks on wellness topics. Food and drink will be available throughout the day with free entry, and everyone is welcome. You can get more details online, including stall holders and talk times, at kapitiwellbeingfair.nz. Kapiti District Councillors are holding annual plan public sessions on Tuesday, May the 26th, at the Civic Building Foyer on Rimu Road in Paraparaumu. Sessions run from 10 until midday and again from 5 until 6 p.m. The annual plan outlines council work programs and levels of service for the coming year, and these sessions provide an opportunity to speak directly with elected members about the decisions being made. Views can also be emailed to annualplan@kapiticoast.govt.nz. Livin Music Fest 26 takes place on Saturday, May the 30th between 10 a.m. and 5 p.m. at Te Tā Keritanga Okuraho Pool and other locations around Livin. This event celebrates New Zealand Music Month, Te Marama Pōoro o Aotearoa, and 28 years of supporting local talent across Aotearoa. Multiple stages will feature local musicians throughout the day, including performances at the Livin Mall and King's Sound Centre, with a jam session wrapping up the events. Admission is free, stage locations and performer lineups are available online by checking out the Facebook page for the Livin Music Fest 26. Blast from the Past movie night takes place on Friday, May the 22nd at Orua Downs near Himatangi Beach. Doors open at 6:45 p.m. The show starts at 7 and runs through until 9. The evening features classic original shorts from the 60s and 70s, along with old school movie snacks including popcorn, ice cream and jaffers too. 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
1: Nice and fine from Wellington through to Kapiti and on to Horowhenua too. A few light winds, but the sunshine is aplenty for us today. Nice and warm, 16 degrees across Kapiti and Horowhenua today. 14 degrees for the capital, but we do have a bit of a cold night ahead tonight. Overnight lows of 2 for Kapiti, 3 for Horowhenua, 7 for the capital. So a little bit chilly up our way. Tomorrow, nice and fine again. A few light winds, but fine conditions all day tomorrow. Highs of 15 for the Kapiti coast. 16 tomorrow, Horowhenua. 14 degrees for Tuesday in the capital.
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live and local and loving Kapiti and Horowhenua. Coast Access on the morning show with Zane on your Monday morning as we head towards 9. Music still to come from Carly Rae Jepsen, Peter Doherty in there too. Now, there is a fantastic car boot market that is coming at the Otaki Market, and this one is a fresh and fun twist to your market day. So it's the car boot sale at the Otaki Market. Sounds fantastic, doesn't it? It's a great opportunity for you to clear out any pre-loved items, share any hidden treasures, and connect with some bargain hunters in our region. And it's all in a fantastic, relaxed, and community-focused space. So if you've got things like toys or maybe old books, household goods, bric-a-brac, love that phrase too, garden tools, or anything that's in good condition, ready for a new home, it is welcome at the car boot sale at the Otaki Market. It is all about giving items a second life and giving, you know, locals the chance involved in the market to get to know each other. So if you'd like to take part at the car boots at the Otaki Market, the next one is happening Sunday the 31st of May. There is a little cost per car to have your car at the car boot market. You can go and check out the websites otakiwomensclub.org/stall-holder. You'll find the details there. But the Otaki Market doing their car boot aspect is coming up Sunday the 31st of May. So if you've got a couple of things you want to get rid of, go and check out the otakiwomensclub.org.nz, the website, and register to have your car boot in the car boot market at the Otaki Market. Great way to get rid of some items and give them a second lease on life. Blood, Sweat and Tears after this, Joss Stone and Free Me. It's Coast Access.

Hot FM, it was Coast Access on your Monday morning. It is awesome to have you company this morning. Nice to have you with us through until 10 a.m. this morning. After that, a fantastic lineup of great locally made shows. We'll check out what is coming up later on today after 9. Your weather updates just around the corner too. Peter Doherty and Felt Better Alive.

gonna make a living out of jazz. Bought some shades and a little hat, started calling everybody cat. I'm sweet, sweet ass. Whoops, my bad. 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They say I sound a lot like Bird, but I play more notes from what I've

chillax. Take you out on a sonic cruise and dig my cool 15 bar blues. I'm sweet.

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1: Good morning. Hey, it's a fine one today across Kapiti, Horowhenua and the capital. Light winds and plenty of sunshine. Highs of 16 for Kapiti and Horowhenua. 14 in Wellington today, but a cold night ahead. Dropping to 2 in Kapiti, 3 in Horowhenua, 7 tonight in Wellington. Tomorrow is another fine one. Great sunny conditions continuing right around the region tomorrow with light winds throughout. 15 degrees in Kapiti tomorrow, 16 in Horowhenua. Tomorrow, 14 for the capital.
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Blast from the Past movie night takes place on Friday, May the 22nd at Orua Downs near Hematangi Beach. Doors open at 6:45pm, the show starts at 7 and runs through until 9. The evening features classic original shorts from the 60s and 70s, along with old school movie snacks including popcorn, ice cream and Jaffers too. 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
1: Hi, I'm Margot. Has life got you feeling stuck? Whether it's relationships, big decisions, or just needing a new perspective, each week on Ask Margot, we explore your questions, offering guidance, insight, and practical advice. It's all about finding answers. Tune in and let's figure it out together.
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0: Hello, everyone, and welcome back to another episode of Cancer Kōrero. Mandy, how are you?
1: Oh, kia ora, I'm very well. How are you?
0: Pretty good, thank you. Pretty good. And we've got an awesome topic to chat about today. We're going to be talking about the Relay for Life.
1: Yeah. So Relay for Life is it's a huge event for us at the Cancer Society. We do two big things every year in terms of fundraising. We do our Daffodil Day, which everybody knows in August, and we have a Relay for Life event. It's a different kind of event. It's a whole movement, really. It's massive. Last year we had 160 teams.
0: Whoa.
1: So that's huge. Raised over $900,000. It was the largest Relay for Life in the Southern Hemisphere.
0: $900,000.
1: We were so proud. It was very cool.
0: It is so good.
1: It's a large event. It's to celebrate, to remember, to fight back.
0: Yeah.
1: It's a fundraiser for us. It's like I say, a lot of teams, a lot of people involved, a lot of organising. And how it works is we have teams, we have people sign up. We have people that have teams of two.
0: It's only two, I know, which is
1: ridiculous. It's very small. But then we have teams in the hundreds. So we have, for example, our local colleges that come and join in. So they can be hundreds, literally hundreds of people in their teams. And they divide up the work, the mahi on the track. So basically it's a relay. You have one person from your team on the track at all times. And you fundraise for the Cancer Society.
0: Yeah. No, that's so cool. And that's a massive number, though, 900,000 for the last
1: year. We did brilliantly. We know in this economy things are really tough. I mean, it's the commentary on the news at the moment. It's all about cost of living. It's about petrol. It's about food prices.
0: Yeah.
1: But we are going hard this year, and we do want to try and make it a really fun event for people to be part of. We do a lot of things throughout the event. I should mention it's an overnight event. It's at the stadium, the Caketon, from the 30th to the 31st of May this year. So a winter relay in Wellington.
0: Could be pretty chilly, but
1: it could be chilly. Yeah. But you know, a lot of it will be indoors, so we're kind of trying to mitigate the risk there.
0: And just having so many people around as well, it just creates warmth, I guess.
1: It does. When we say so many people, we estimate about 5,000 people. It's huge numbers turn up for it. And it's a whole thing. It starts in the afternoon. There's entertainment, awareness activations, cancer prevention, health promotion. I will be there. We have food trucks. We have bands. We have a whole lot of entertainment that comes on board. Spectators are welcome. So, you know, it's for

0: any ages and stages, really. We have people, you know, with the buggies going around the track with the babies to grandparents and on walkers. Yeah, it's in all ages, all stages.
1: Yeah.
0: But while I say that, our biggest groups are probably our college teams.
1: Yeah, definitely.